0: second part is kind of slow movement traditionally. It's called Thought and Prayer. And then part three is the color blue. And I think Marcus did such a great job of constructing the architecture of the piece around these musings of these students of what democracy means to them in a way that's evocative and meaningful and I think very touching. I should mention too, James, that the chorus is made up of members of the HSPVA chorale. For us, what we did was so special is that they are co-creators in bringing this piece to life in every respect, from the beginning, from the ideas, through the performance. I think that's what really makes The Color Blue special.
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3: Good evening, Washington. I'm David Martosco. You and I are going to be sharing great works of art on the radio between now and midnight tonight. And on our way there, we will pass through the land of Dvorak's Seventh Symphony. We'll hear the entirety of the Four Seasons by Antonio Vivaldi. And we'll talk a little bit about poetry, sonnets, especially when we get there, because Vivaldi wrote some for that piece of music, and we'll talk about them. Some of water music tonight, a little bit of Edward Elgar. And we'll end the evening with Pablo Sarasate. So it's lots of good stuff to look forward to. We're going to start with a cello sonata by Frédéric Chopin. Yes, you heard me, cello sonata, not piano by Chopin, cello sonata. In this case, we'll hear Pavel Gomziakov with Maria Joao Pirosh on the piano. And if you don't know who Pirosh is, she's the one who, I guess about 25, 26 years ago, showed up at a concert with the wrong Mozart concerto in her head. And the orchestra starts playing. This is Ricardo Chailly on the podium. He starts playing the D minor concerto, and she freezes. She's telling him, I brought the wrong concerto. But in the 2.5 minute introduction that Mozart put in there, she got herself in the right headspace and actually played the right concerto from memory. So that's who the pianist is in this recording of the cello sonata in G major by Frédéric Chopin. Here's Opus 65. And the cellist is Pavel Gomziakov.

0: Cellist Pavel Gomziakov and pianist Maria Joao Pirush played that cello sonata by Frédéric Chopin for us on WETA Classical, where the music is made possible by your financial support, thank you, and by a generous endowment grant from the Robert M. Fisher Memorial Foundation, Inc., a foundation of the Jess and Mildred Fisher family. Stay tuned for one of Bach's orchestral suites, and then we'll be listening to Dvorak's Seventh Symphony. All that is right around the corner.
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0: Now it's time for Johann Sebastian Bach. We're going to listen to the Academy of Ancient Music play his third orchestral suite. And I'll draw your attention to a few things here. This was probably composed for a town and gown kind of semi-pro ensemble that performed at something called Zimmerman's Coffee House, an actual coffee house. And back then, this was not Starbucks. Coffee was a delicacy. Totally an upper crust thing, maybe upper middle class, but it's expensive. So it's also the same place where Bach had performed his coffee cantata, by the way. So the other interesting thing about this is the movement, the second movement, which is the famous air on a G string. You'll recognize it immediately. Bach just called it an air. In the 19th century, a violinist lowered the whole melody by an entire octave. So imagine it was originally an octave above where we hear it. He did it so he could play the entire melody on one string, in this case, the G string on the violin. So let's listen to this now. This is the third orchestral suite in D major, BWV 1068, music of Johann Sebastian Bach.

0: We've been listening to the Third Orchestral Suite of Johann Sebastian Bach on WETA Classical. That was the Academy of Ancient Music, led by Richard Egar. I'm David Martosko with you until midnight tonight, and we are listening to great works of art on the radio together here on WETA 90.9 Washington and WGMS 89.1 Hagerstown.
1: The love-struck Nemorino will try anything to win the heart of Adina. Luckily for him, a doctor is selling a potion which he claims will instantly make her fall in love. Join me, Lisa Flynn, as we head to Barcelona's Gran Teatre del Liceu for Donizetti's heartwarming comic opera, The Elixir of Love. I hope you'll be listening.
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0: We'll hear from Mozart in about a half hour, but right now it's Antonin Dvorak's turn at bat. Here is the 7th Symphony of Dvorak. It's D minor, opus 70. Marin Alsop conducts the Baltimore Symphony Orchestra on WETA Classical.

We've been listening to Antonin Dvorak's Seventh Symphony on WETA Classical. I'm David Martosko. I'll be with you till midnight, sharing great works of art on the radio like this, a piano sonata by Wolfgang Amadeus Mozart. It's Kerschel 331 in the Mozart catalog. And take it away, Alicia Della Rocha.

0: Alicia Della Rocha played that Sonata for Piano by Wolfgang Amadeus Mozart. And if you're looking for that in Mozart's catalog, if you just want that specific sonata, it's Kerschel 331, just K331. You and I are listening to great works of art on the radio tonight on WETA 90.9 Washington and WGMS 89.1 Hagerstown. I'm David Martosco, all yours until midnight.
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0: So Antonio Vivaldi wrote these four violin concertos that we know as the Four Seasons. He also wrote four matching sonnets. And we do actually think he wrote them himself to explain the music, because this is all programmatic music. Just real quick treetops here. In the sonnets, the one for spring, you got birds singing a happy tune, gentle streams flowing with the soft breezes, but then you got a thunderstorm, and then it clears away. In the summer, you've got people and flocks of sheep, like, sweating in an oppressive heat. Then you got birds singing, cuckoos, turtle doves, goldfinches. Then, oh, here comes another storm again. You see a theme here. There's always weather interrupting these sonnets. And then there's an autumn harvest dance, people drinking too much wine and crashing and falling asleep, and then hunters with their horns and their dogs. And then in the winter, icy snow everywhere. People are shivering. Your feet have to stomp to stay warm. And then you go inside where the fire is burning, and suddenly it starts, you guessed it, it starts to rain. So Vivaldi had a thing for weather. Let's hear what the music says, though, about these poems. And it's something you can Google, the Four Seasons Sonnets by Vivaldi, and you can read them right along with the music if you wish. Here is Janine Jansen on the violin and the small chamber ensemble of family and friends who are playing with her. It's the Opus 8, Four Seasons by Antonio Vivaldi.

That was violinist Janine Jansen and some family and friends forming a little chamber ensemble to play The Four Seasons by Antonio Vivaldi. Now something by Robert Schumann. Here's pianist Andrei Gavrilov playing Schumann's Carnival Jest from Vienna.

0: That was Andrei Gavrilov with The Carnival Jest from Vienna by Robert Schumann. We've got a lot of great things in the 11 o'clock hour. Pablo Sarasate, Handel's Water Music, and something by Edward Elgar that you might not know. We're listening to great works of art on the radio tonight on WETA 90.9 Washington and WGMS 89.1 Hagerstown. I'm David Martosko.
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0: Edward Elgar is on deck, and Sylvia Leopold Weiss is up to bat right now. Here's a concerto for lute and flute in F major by Sylvia Leopold Weiss. Tempesta di Mare is playing with lutenist Richard Stone and flautist Gwyn Roberts.

Did you ever play games as a child? We'll talk about Edward Elgar's games in just a moment. That was a concerto for lute and flute by Silvius Leopoldovice. And we heard Richard Stone, Gwyn Roberts, and Tempesta di Mare. I'm David Martasco with you till midnight. Let's get to Elgar now. When he was 10 years old, he wrote some initial sketches for some music for a stage play that he and his siblings constructed about fairyland, as a 10-year-old does. Well, when he was 50, he found these sketches that he wrote for this sort of family theatrical thing, and he orchestrated them, completely orchestrated them, and he assigned it Opus 1 to signify it was his earliest surviving work. And the play that they were writing was to be called The Wand of Youth. And so this is the first suite from that music that Elgar orchestrated 40 years after he wrote it. Here's the New Zealand Symphony Orchestra and conductor James Judd, The Wand of Youth, Suite No. 1 by Sir Edward Elgar.

music from the mind of a 10-year-old Edward Elgar. He wrote the sketches and tunes for that music and then picked it up at age 50 and orchestrated it. It was originally tunes that he wrote for a family production of a play about fairyland. That's known as the Wand of Youth Suite No. 1. James Judd conducted the New Zealand Symphony Orchestra. Now it's time for George Frideric Handel. It's his Water Music Suite No. 3. Here's the Orchestra of St. Louis, led by Sir Charles McCarris.

Music by George Frideric Handel on WETA Classical. That was the Orchestra of St. Luke's with Sir Charles McCarris conducting Water Music Suite No. 3. I'm David Martasco. Almost time for me to go, but I do have time for one more piece. This is Pablo de Sarasate's new fantasy on Gounod's Faust, his Opus 13. Ernest Martinez Izquierdo is conducting the Symphonic Orchestra of Navarra, and the violin soloist is Tianhua Yang.

0: Music by Pablo Sarasate, his new fantasy on Gounod's Faust ends my time with you tonight. I'm David Martasco. Have a wonderful Monday, everybody. I should say a wonderful Tuesday. Yeah, we'll fill it with wonderful music, and you and I will see each other again right here very soon.
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2: Thank you for tuning in. It's Chip Brianza with you once again with Big Works on the way. In the next hour, it's Brahms Symphony No. 3. In the 2 o'clock hour, Tchaikovsky's Violin Concerto. Then Schubert's amazing string quintet, Beethoven's Piano Sonata No. 29, the Hammerklavier. That's in the 4 o'clock hour. All these times are Eastern. And along the way, a Bach Brandenburg, a Debussy Nocturne, a Wagnerian Prelude. And in this hour, Beethoven's Spring Violin Sonata, also a Mozart Piano Concerto. And we'll get underway with Alexander Glazunov. Here's the Russian National Orchestra, Mikhail Pletnev, and Glazunov's overture, Solennelle.

A big way to start the midnight hour here today. That was Alexander Glazunov's Overture Solennelle from the Russian National Orchestra, led by Mikhail Pletnev on WETA Classical. Again, thank you for tuning in. It's Chip Brienza with you with Mozart now from pianist John O'Connor and the Scottish Chamber Orchestra, led by Sir Charles McCarris. Mozart's Piano Concerto No. 17 from WETA Classical.

from WETA Classical. That was Piano Concerto No. 17 of Mozart from pianist John O'Connor and the Scottish Chamber Orchestra led by Sir Charles McHarris. A turn for Beethoven now. He didn't give this violin sonata its nickname, but others did because of its bright and cheery character. It's Violin Sonata No. 5, the Spring Sonata, from Anna Sophie Mutter and Lambert Orchestra.

0: And applause for violinist Anna-Sophie Mutter and pianist Lambert Orcus in their acclaimed collaboration on Beethoven's sonatas. That was Violin Sonata Number 5, the Spring Sonata.
1: 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We're classical for Washington.

Michael Landrum with the gorgeous Nocturne in D-flat of Claude Debussy. Again, thank you for tuning in. The rest of this hour for Johannes Brahms, who never married, had close friends, including his very dear friend Clara Schumann, became particularly close to her after Robert Schumann died. His friend, the violinist-composer Joseph Joachim, had a motto of Brahms, free but lonely, corresponding to musical notes. Brahms' response was, free but happy, and on those notes he begins his symphony number 3. Here's the Vienna Philharmonic, Leonard Bernstein.

And Johannes Brahms' Symphony No. 3 quietly comes to an end. That was the Vienna Philharmonic, led by Leonard Bernstein here from WETA Classical. Thank you for tuning in. It's Chip Brianza with you. Into the 2 o'clock hour, we'll go with a little bit of Bach. Here is Brandenburg Concerto No. 5 from the Chamber Music Society of Lincoln Center.

0: From WETA Classical, the Chamber Music Society of Lincoln Center, with Brandenburg Concerto No. 5 of Johann Sebastian Bach. Thank you for tuning in. Chip Rianza with you. More on the way. I hope you stay.
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That was the prelude to Act 3 of Richard Wagner's Lohengrin. We were the Philadelphia Orchestra, led by Christian Thielmann. A good part of the hour now for Tchaikovsky, from violinist Sarah Chang and the London Symphony Orchestra, led by Sir Colin Davis. Here is Tchaikovsky's Violin Concerto from WETA Classical.

From WETA Classical, Tchaikovsky's Violin Concerto from violinist Sarah Chang and the London Symphony Orchestra led by Sir Colin Davis. Thank you for tuning in. Chip Brianza with you with Haydn now from a set of concertos written for an instrument that no longer exists, but we hear them today on flute and oboe. Here's Concerto No. 5 from the Slovak Chamber Orchestra with Lajos Lencis and Robert Doan, the soloist. Thank you.

0: written for an instrument called the Lira Organizzata, Concerto No. 5 for flute and oboe there from Lajos Lencis and Robert Doan with the Slovak Chamber Orchestra in this music of Josef Haydn.
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Peter Karof with In the Canoe of George Whitefield Chadwick. This 3 o'clock hour now, again, thank you for tuning in. It's Chip Rienza with you in this hour now. Franz Schubert's Monumental String Quintet. It's 1828. He's at the peak of his creative skills. He writes this just 2 months before he dies. A contrast of darkness and light, as we'll hear from the Amadeus Quartet with the added cello of Robert Cohen.

0: from WETA Classical, Franz Schubert's String Quintet in C. That was the Amadeus Quartet with the Adicello of Robert Cohen. More on the way, including Beethoven's Hammerklavier.
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That was the Opus 72, number 6, Slavonic Dance. That's from the second set of Dvorak's Slavonic Dances. Scottish National Orchestra, Neymar Järvi. And now, for Beethoven, his Piano Sonata number 29, the Hammerklavier. Beethoven gave it the name himself. He wanted to use German instead of the Italian pianoforte. Here is Alfred Brendel from WETA Classical.

0: Alfred Brendel with one of the most demanding and challenging works in the repertoire, Beethoven's Piano Sonata No. 29, the Hammerklavier. Thank you for tuning in.
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That was ballet music from Giuseppe Verdi's Otello from the Munich Radio Symphony Orchestra, led by Roberto Abbado. And into the 5 o'clock hour, an hour early this Tuesday morning, a good morning to you. We begin with a Bach Brandenburg. Here is Concerto No. 3 in G from the Leipzig Gewandhaus Orchestra, led by Riccardo Chailly.

From WETA Classical, Brandon Berg Concerto No. 3 of Johann Sebastian Bach. That was the Leipzig Gewandhaus Orchestra, led by Ricardo Chailly. And continuing this morning, a turn for Felix Mendelssohn from the Clermont Trio. Here is Mendelssohn's Piano Trio No. 1 in D minor from WETA Classical.

from WETA Classical. That was Felix Mendelssohn's Piano Trio No. 1 in D minor. And we heard the Claremont Trio. Chip Brianza with you, closing in on the 6 o'clock hour early on this Tuesday morning, August 18th. A good morning to you as we continue with a cello sonata. Music here of Giovanni Benedetto Plati from Ensemble Cordia.

0: Chamber music from Giovanni Benedetto Plati, a cello sonata in G minor from Ensemble Cordia. Thank you for tuning in. This is Chip Rienza. A lot more on the way, so I hope you stay. I'll see you tomorrow. Thanks for listening to WETA Classical.
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Well, good morning. Thanks for joining us on this Tuesday, August 18th in Washington, D.C. It's feeling rather comfortable. It's about 76 degrees. A relatively low humidity, too, right now. And we will have a high temperature of 88, mostly sunny sky. Good morning. I'm Linda Carducci. Speaking of sun, we'll welcome the sun this hour with our classical sunrise feature at 6:25, timed for the arrival of the sun. We'll hear some music from the Baroque era, cheerful music from Telemann's Banquet Music. Also coming up in this hour will be the first movement of Brahms's Violin Concerto, featuring violinist Gil Shaham. We'll also hear the work of Handel, who provides our opening theme music every morning. And we start with Vivaldi now in this concerto for cello, two cellos specifically, Concerto RV 531. Here's the music of Vivaldi.

the music of Antonio Vivaldi to start our 6 o'clock hour on this pretty Tuesday morning on WETA Classical. That was a concerto for two cellos. We heard Alan Weir and Christina Mahler, the cellists, and they were joined by the Tuffle Music Baroque Orchestra in that concerto, RV 531 of Vivaldi. Speaking of Baroque, we'll have Baroque a little bit later on this hour to greet the morning sun for our Classical Sunrise feature. It's a different piece of music every morning that we choose for our specific Classical Sunrise feature, and it's always timed for the arrival of the sun, which of course changes every morning. As we look outside right now in Washington, we can see the dawn is breaking, but official sunrise will be at 6:24 this morning with our Classical Sunrise feature. Let's continue on with the music. Until then, though, we hear the Vienna Philharmonic now. Zubin Mehta conducts the Acceleration Waltz of Johann Strauss Jr.

0: A live version of the Acceleration Waltz by Johann Strauss Jr., and that was performed by the Vienna Philharmonic with Zubin Mehta conducting on WETA Classical. Good morning. 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

Well, it's a pretty Tuesday morning, and officially now sunrise in Washington, D.C. It's time for our classical sunrise feature, and today we'll go back to the Baroque era, as we heard earlier in the morning, this time from Telemann. He gives us in this suite, as part of part two of his banquet music, a rather celebratory and joyful music with the winds, specifically the oboes, right out in front. This work of Georg Philipp Telemann from Banquet Music greets the morning sun for today's classical sunrise.

It's very cheerful music to greet the morning sun on this pretty Tuesday morning on WETA Classical. We chose that work from the banquet music of Georg Philipp Telemann to greet this morning sun for a classical sunrise. That was the Musica Antiqua of Cologne, Reinhard Goebel leading, air and presto from the suite from part two of banquet music. Yes, when you talk about banquet music of Georg Philipp Telemann, there's a lot to unfold there because it's a large body of work that has many different segments within segments. But that was our classical sunrise feature. We hope you'll join us every weekday morning when we greet the sun musically with classical sunrise. We do want to mention, too, that today is the birthday of Antonio Salieri, who was born on this day in 1750. Also, Benjamin Godard, violinist, born on this day in 1849, today being August 18th. I posted for you this morning an image, a painting of Antonio Salieri and some of the many things he really did accomplish during his time as a composer and teacher in Vienna. You can see my post this morning on both Blue Sky and X social medias, posting as Linda Classical. We now hear Gil Shaham, the violinist. Joining him is the ensemble called the Knights in the opening movement of the Violin Concerto of Johannes Brahms.

0: That was Gil Shaham, the violinist. Joining him was the ensemble called The Knights, in the music of Johannes Brahms, the first movement of Brahms's Violin Concerto in D Major, Opus 77, on WETA Classical. Good morning. It's 6:51 now. We're expecting a nice day today, a little warmer than, a little cooler than yesterday, and a little less humid than yesterday, too. It's now 76 degrees in Washington. 88 will be our high temperature.
1: I was in daycare. There was a little piano, and I just sat down and experimented. It turns out I had perfect pitch, so I could translate the melodies in my head into the piano. My teacher told my mom, and that exact day is when I started piano lessons.
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0: George Frideric Handel writes our opening theme music every morning at 6 o'clock in the morning, and so we go to Handel right now to hear his Concerto Grosso, Opus 3, No. 1. Hans Martin Linde leads the Linde Consort.

That work of George Frideric Handel was his Concerto Grosso, Opus 3, Number 1, as performed by the Linda Concert, with Hans Martin Linda conducting. And as I mentioned earlier, Handel is also the composer of our introductory music every 6 o'clock hour during the weekday when we open our program on WETA Classical. And this is WETA 90.9 Washington and WGMS 89.1 Hagerstown. Pretty days in store for us today, a little less humid, and a little cooler than yesterday, too. We're getting to a high of 88 today with low humidity, and it's now 76 degrees in Washington. Hello and good morning. I'm Linda Carducci. We hear now the work of Mozart, a work that was very much admired by Beethoven, and that's Mozart's Piano Concerto No. 20. The opening movement now with the orchestra Mozart and featuring the pianist Marta Argerich.

The music of Wolfgang Amadeus Mozart to start our 7 o'clock hour on WETA Classical with the first movement of his Piano Concerto No. 20, one of the few that he wrote in a minor key. That was D minor, K466, featuring the Orchestra Mozart, led by Claudio Abbado, and the pianist Marta Argerich. Of that era, his contemporary Antonio Salieri has a birthday today. Salieri, born in Venice in 1750, very important composer from that era. He was composer of operas that had great emotional depth to them, some innovations in his opera. He was also a great teacher to Franz Schubert and Hummel and Beethoven and Franz Liszt. Of course, he had a complex relationship with Mozart, but still a major force during the 18th century Viennese classicism. I posted for you this morning a portrait of Antonio Salieri on my post on both Blue Sky and X social media. You can follow me there at Linda Classical. Let's continue on now. We hear the Gulbenkian Orchestra and the music of Jacques Offenbach, his Ballet of the Snowflakes.

0: That was written by Jacques Offenbach, the master of operettas and stage performances and stage music. That was his Ballet of the Snowflakes, as performed by the Gulbenkian Orchestra, WETA Classical, 727. Coming up in this hour, we'll hear Dvorak, we'll hear flute music too, also a work for cello and orchestra. During our 9 o'clock hour, we will hear the only piano concerto that was written by the very interesting composer Scriabin. That's coming up during the 9 o'clock hour, around 9:15 on WETA Classical. So I hope you can spend the morning with us. Enjoy the day and enjoy the music.
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0: Well, now to the Baroque era, the music of Roman. He was known as the composer of Baroque music, the composer in Sweden of Baroque music. And we'll hear now something he wrote for oboe, Oboe Concerto in B-flat, performed by Capella Kellermariensis, this work of Roman.

0: That was written by the Swedish composer by the name of Roman, and what we heard was an oboe concerto in B-flat, featuring the Camerata Camarariensis, was the name of the organization, featuring Pierre-Olof Gilleblat playing the oboe on WETA Classical. Just about 7:45 now in Washington, and we are experiencing a nice day today, a little less humid than yesterday, a little cooler than yesterday, slightly. We'll get to a high of 88. Lots of sunshine, dry conditions. It's now 76. Degrees in Washington, D.C., and good morning.
1: This week, America 250 is focusing on living American composers who are still active, like Valerie Coleman, the founder of Imani Winds, Caroline Shaw, the founder of Roomful of Teeth, and Marcus Maroney, who wrote a piece for a high school chorus based on their responses to the question, "What does democracy mean to you?" 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
0: We now hear Dvorak, the Baltimore Symphony Orchestra, led by Maren Alsop, in the third movement, which is a scherzo, Vivace, from the Symphony No. 7 of Antonin Dvorak.

Marinelle Sopp conducting the Baltimore Symphony Orchestra in the work of Dvorak on WETA Classical from the Symphony No. 7 of Dvorak. We heard that Scherzo, Third Movement, Opus 70. Good morning. Welcome. Thanks for joining us today. Hope you're enjoying the music, and we always appreciate your support and starting your day off with great classical music on WETA Classical. Coming up in just a few minutes, just a little bit after the 8 o'clock hour, will be the Identify the Composer Challenge. But now we hear the music of the Czech composer from the 18th century by the name of Franz Benda, and something he wrote for flute. Mikhail Hlusfo will play the flute, along with the Helsinki Chamber Orchestra, in the third movement of the Flute Concerto in E minor of Franz Benda.

A work for flute from the 18th century composer Franz Benda. We heard the third movement of his flute concerto in E minor, featuring the Helsinki Chamber Orchestra. Mikael Hellasivuo played the flute. And this is WETA 90.9 Washington, WGMS 89.1 Hagerstown, and W205BL 88.9 Frederick. Good morning. Hello. It's 8 o'clock now. Straight up in Washington, D.C. on this Tuesday, August 18th. In just a few minutes, we'll have the Identify the Composer Challenge. But otherwise, we're looking forward to a beautiful day today. A little less humid than yesterday, just a tad cooler also, getting up to 88, our high temperature, dry conditions. It's now 76 in Washington, D.C. Hello and good morning. I'm Linda Carducci. Starting this hour with the work of Kalinnikov. He was a Russian composer, a little younger than Tchaikovsky, in that romantic vein of music. And what we'll hear is something from his first symphony, the very opening movement, with Theodore Kukarl, who will lead the National Symphony Orchestra of Ukraine, in this work of Vasily Kalinnikov.

The work of Vasily Kalinnikov, sadly a short life during the late Romantic era. What could have been? He has showed such promise. We heard the first movement of his first symphony in G minor, a performance by the National Symphony Orchestra of Ukraine. Theodore Kukar led that work of Vasily Kalinnikov on this pretty Tuesday morning on WETA Classical. Good morning. As always, thank you for joining us and hope you're enjoying the music today. Well, that theme music right there is Beethoven cello music. Well, we have some cello music today for our Identify the Composer challenge. Can you identify the composer of this next work? He came from a very famous family of musicians. Who is this composer?

0: Well, we offer that this morning on WETA Classical for our Identify the Composer Challenge. Do you know who wrote that work? From the 18th century, and he hailed from a wonderful, successful musical family. That's the music of Carl Philipp Emanuel Bach, CPE Bach. And what we heard was the third movement of CPE's Cello Concerto in A Major, featuring the English Chamber Orchestra. Matt Heimowitz, cellist, and Andrew Davis was the conductor of the music of Bach. Like his father, Johann Sebastian Bach, the music of CPE is just so perfect for the morning. So we hope you enjoy it. Good morning. I'm Linda Carducci. Today, Tuesday, August 18th, is the birthday of two notable musicians. First, Antonio Salieri, who is a contemporary of Mozart, born on this day in Venice in 1750. Also, the French violinist and composer Benjamin Godard, born on this day in France in 1840. Speaking of Salieri, I posted for you this morning a portrait of Herr Salieri from his from the middle part of his life. I posted it this morning for you on Blue Sky and X social media, along with a little bit of a tribute to him. He was a mentor to some wonderful musicians like Schubert and Beethoven, Franz Liszt, Hummel. He also wrote a number of operas, and he contributed a lot to 18th century classicism in Vienna. The music of Antonio Salieri, celebrating a birthday today. You can find me posting on both Blue Sky and X social media as Linda Classical.
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0: The first suite of music from the play L'Arlésienne, the music composed by Georges Bizet, the final part there, the music depicting bells, big bells performing in a church. That was performed by the Berlin Philharmonic with Herbert von Karajan conducting the work of Georges Bizet. In Washington, D.C. right now, we have 77 degrees on our way to a high of 88 and dry conditions and a sunny sky.
1: The love-struck Nemorino will try anything to win the heart of Adina. Luckily for him, a doctor is selling a potion which he claims will instantly make her fall in love. 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I hope you'll be listening.
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0: It's a lighthearted but celebrated work, and we hope that you will have a chance to look at our website. 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That's available at wetaclassical.org. A little chamber music now. We'll hear the Buchberger Quartet playing this work of Franz Joseph Haydn, the first movement of his Lobkowitz String Quartet. That's Opus 77, number 2.

It's chamber music of Franz Joseph Haydn, the first movement of his string quartet, Opus 77, number 2. It's known as the Lobkowitz, performed by the Buchberger Quartet on WETA Classical. Let's stay with chamber music, this time just cello and piano, in the work of Felix Mendelssohn, his song Without Words, Opus 109.

cello and piano together in that work of Felix Mendelssohn. His song Without Words, Opus 109, was performed by cellist Sergei Estoman and Viviana Sofronitsky, the pianist on WETA Classical. Returning to the Bach family now, this time Johann Christian Bach and a string trio he composed, Sonata in G Major, performed by the Vivaldi Project.

That was written by Johann Christian Bach, and it was one of his sonatas for all strings, string trio, in fact, a sonata in G major string trio performed by Vivaldi Project. And this is WETA 90.9 Washington, a WGMS 89.1 Hagerstown. So nice to have you with us. Good morning. Thanks for joining us. It's Tuesday, August the 18th. We'll have a little bit of a repass today, a brief respite from some of the humidity and the high temperatures we've had the last few days, getting to a high of 88 today and a sunny sky and tolerable humidity, too. It's now 77 in Washington, D.C. Coming up at this hour, we'll hear the only piano concerto that was written by the great pianist and composer Alexander Scriabin. Interesting life, an interesting outlook on music. We'll talk about that when we get to that. That's coming up in just a few minutes. We'll also hear the music of Graf von Wassenauer, who was a count. But now we hear a work of Charles Avison, English composer who admired the music of Domenico Scarlatti and wrote some string concertos on the keyboard music of Scarlatti. We'll hear such concerto right now, number 6. The music of Charles Avison is performed by Cafe Zimmermann.

That was written by Charles Avison, but based on keyboard music of Domenico Scarlatti, that concerto number 6 of Avison, performed by Cafe Zimmermann on WETA Classical. Hello and good morning. I'm Linda Carducci. Now at 9:14, we hear the only piano concerto that was written by Alexander Scriabin, a Russian composer and pianist born in 1872. He was a contemporary of Sergei Rachmaninoff, and we may hear some similarities in the music of Scriabin and Rachmaninoff, but Scriabin somehow different. He developed his own form of tonality. He believed in metaphysics. He believed in synesthesia, where when you have a sense of one thing, for example, hearing or sight, that creates an experience in another sense. He also considered himself a mystic. Well, here's some of those things in his only piano concerto now that he wrote when he was 24 years old, a performance with the Czech Philharmonic. Garrick Olson is the pianist in the piano concerto of Alexander Scriabin.

0: It's the work of Alexander Scriabin, his only piano concerto he composed when he was 24. It's a shame he didn't compose more because he had such interesting ideas. The piano concerto by Alexander Scriabin, performed by Garrick Olson, the pianist, with the Czech Philharmonic, Libor Pešek conducting. He was an interesting composer, an interesting philosopher. He believed in associating, or was able to associate, colors with harmonies, and he had his own interesting sorts of tonalities too. I posted a photo this morning, an actual photograph of Alexander Scriabin on social media this morning on X and Blue Sky. You can follow me there at Linda Classical.
1: I was in daycare. 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It turns out I had perfect pitch, so I could translate the melodies in my head into the piano. My teacher told my mom, and that exact day is when I started piano lessons.
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0: Now the music of Graf von Wassenaar, the Unico Wilhelm. When he wrote this work, he didn't identify himself as the composer, so there was some uncertainty as to who composed the work. But we will hear it now in a performance, in a performance by the Musici di Montreal, the music of Wassenaar coming up. I want to remind you that we thank you, of course, for your support of great music on WETA Classical. 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Now to the music. We'll hear I Musici di Montreal playing this concerto number 4 by Graf von Wassenaar.

0: That's the music of Graf von Wassenaer. What we heard was one of his concerto number 4 that he wrote incognito. It was discovered many years after he wrote the work that he, in fact, was the composer. Performed by I Musici di Montreal on WETA Classical. 9:58, we're into a beautiful Tuesday. It's August 18th. We're expecting some real nice weather today. A little cooler, a little less humid than yesterday. Bill Bukowski will be in just a moment. He'll have weather for you throughout the day and wonderful music ahead. Please stay with us.
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2: There's a reason that the Elixir of Love, or L'Elisir d'Amore by Gaetano Donizetti, has remained an enduring favorite. It's lighthearted, comedic, charming opera buffa with delightful arias and engaging ensemble pieces and a heartwarming story. Of Donizetti's more than 60 operas, The Elixir of Love remains a favorite and was one of the most frequently performed of his operas during his lifetime. Hello, I'm Linda Carducci. Here is the story of a sincere, shy country boy, Nemorino, who falls hopelessly in love with a beautiful and wealthy landowner, Adina. When she doesn't return his affections and chooses instead to marry a military officer, Nemorino resorts to taking a love potion, a phony elixir of love, sold by the phony Dr. Dulcamara. From there, the story unfolds in a series of comic scenes and a surprising boost in confidence that the love potion, phony or not, gives our young hero. All ends happily in a merry union between Nemorino and Adina, while the phony Dr. Dulcamara takes full credit. The Elixir of Love includes one of opera's best-known tenor arias, the melancholic Una Furtiva Lagrima, One Furtive Tear. Nemorino's belief that Adina's tear is a sign of her love for him. We hope you'll tune in for The Elixir of Love by Gaetano Donizetti, a recorded performance from the Grand Theater of Lisieux in Barcelona, starring Pretty Yendi and Michael Spires. Saturday at 1 o'clock on WETA Classical's Opera Matinee.
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Good morning and welcome back to the music on WETA Classical. Bill Bukowski here with music of Claude Debussy, Franz Joseph Haydn, and Ludwig van Beethoven this morning, and a little later on a performance of Antonin Dvorak's Symphony No. 9 from the New World, featuring a New World Orchestra and one of the finest, Philadelphia Orchestra. But we're going to get started with a symphony by Haydn, number 13 in D major, courtesy of the Austro-Hungarian Haydn Orchestra, conducted by Adam Fischer.

0: The Symphony No. 13 in D major by Franz Joseph Haydn. The Austro-Hungarian Haydn Orchestra was conducted by Adam Fischer.
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0: National Weather Service says you can expect partial sunshine today. Temperatures around 88 degrees for a high this afternoon. Partly cloudy tonight, low 71. Tomorrow again, sunshine, high 89. Chance of showers Thursday and Thursday night. Sunny skies, 83 degrees. Ludwig van Beethoven's Waldstein Sonata, the piano sonata number 21 in C major, is played for us this morning by Igor Levit.

Ludwig van Beethoven's Waldstein Piano Sonata, the Piano Sonata number 21 in C major, the only work by Beethoven dedicated to the Count Waldstein. That was Igor Levit performing. Coming up, music of Dvorak with the Philadelphia Orchestra, Mozart for horn, and music of Claude Debussy. The Petite Suite is an early work for piano four hands, later on orchestrated by Debussy's friend Henri Busset. Jean-Pascal Tourtellier leads the Ulster Orchestra, WETA Classical.

Claude Debussy's Petite Suite, the Henri Bousset orchestration with Jean-Pascal Tourtellier directing the Ulster Orchestra, WETA 90.9 Washington, WGMS 89.1 Hagerstown, and streaming on the World Wide Web at wetaclassical.org. Bill Bukowski here. Thank you for joining me. Music of Mozart up next, Hermann Bellmann playing the horn with the Leipzig Gewandhaus Quartet. And the Horn Quintet in E-flat major by Wolfgang Amadeus Mozart.

0: The Horn Quintet in E-flat major by Wolfgang Amadeus Mozart with Hermann Baumann performing with the Leipzig Gewandhaus Quartet here on WETA Classical. 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I'm Bill Bukowski on this sunny day. A few clouds, highs today near 88 degrees, partly cloudy. Tonight, low 71, sunshine Wednesday. Highs around 88, 89 degrees too, and showers and thunderstorms expected Thursday and Friday. The moment though, sunny skies, 85 degrees.
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0: It's the music of Antonín Dvořák with the Philadelphia Orchestra. Wolfgang Sawallisch conducting the Symphony No. 9 in E minor from the New World.

0: The Symphony No. 9 in E minor from The New World by Antonín Dvořák. Wolfgang Sawallisch led the Philadelphia Orchestra on WETA 90.9 Washington, WGMS 89.1 Hagerstown.
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0: Sir Charles McHarris leads the Orchestra of St. Luke's in the Suite No. 1 from Handel's Water Music.

The suite number one from George Frideric Handel's Water Music with the Orchestra of St. Luke's, St. Charles, or Sir Charles Macarius conducting on WETA Classical, where the music is made possible by 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America 250 on Choral Showcase continues this weekend with a mass from Puerto Rico, Roberto Sierra's Misa Latina Pro Pace, a Latino-Caribbean mass for peace. Heidi Grant Murphy, Nathaniel Webster, and the Milwaukee Symphony Orchestra and chorus led by Andreas Delfs. The Misa Latina by Roberto Sierra on Choral Showcase. I'm Bill Bukowski. Please join me Sunday evening at 9 on WETA Classical. Well, it's news we've been waiting to hear for a while, and it was finally announced this morning about a little less than an hour ago that the National Symphony Orchestra has announced their upcoming 2026-2027 season, their 96th and the 10th under music director John Andrea Noseda, all away from the Kennedy Center Concert Hall. Concerts will be performed at various venues around the region, including the Music Center at Strathmore, the Center for the Arts at George Mason University, Listener Auditorium, the Rachel M. Schlesinger Concert Hall, the Clarice Smith Performing Arts Center, and the Lincoln Theater, too. Guest soloists, guest conductors, and a number of concerts with the music director John Andrea Noseda, and including a tour of various cities across the country coming up next April. Once again, the National Symphony has announced their 2026-2027 season. As of this moment, it has not been posted on the Kennedy Center website, but be watching for more information and more details, too. I'm Bill Bukowski, and there's more music on the way, including this Violin Concerto No. 13 in F-sharp minor by Pierre Rode. Friedemann Eichhorn is the soloist. The Southwest German Radio Orchestra of Kaiserslautern is directed by Nicolas Pasquet. Friedemann Eichhorn is the soloist. The Southwest German Radio Orchestra

Violin Concerto No. 13 in F-sharp minor by Pierre Rode, with Friedemann Eichhorn playing the violin and Nicolas Pasquet directing the Southwest German Radio Orchestra of Kaiserslautern. Well, coming up, performances by the National Symphony Orchestra of Ukraine, harpist Elizabeth Hainan, Musica Antiqua of Cologne, and the Chamber Music Society of Lincoln Center a little later this afternoon, too. And pianist Marta Argerich here performing Frédéric Chopin's Barcarolle.

0: The Barcarolle by Frédéric Chopin, played by Martha Argerich, WETA 90.9 Washington, WGMS 89.1 Hagerstown, W205 BL 88.9 Frederick. Bill Bukowski here, keeping you company. The music continues on this Tuesday afternoon. We've got mixed clouds and sun. Today's highs will be around 88 degrees. Clouds this evening clearing out overnight, a low of 70, and bright sunshine Wednesday with highs near 90. It's 85 degrees.
1: This week, America 250 is focusing on living American composers who are still active, like Valerie Coleman, the founder of Imani Winds, Caroline Shaw, the founder of Roomful of Teeth, and Marcus Maroney, who wrote a piece for a high school chorus based on their responses to the question, "What does democracy mean to you?" 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
0: Theodor Kukar leads the National Symphony Orchestra of Ukraine in the Symphony No. 2 by Vasily Kalinnikov.

0: The Symphony No. 2 in A Major by Vasily Kalinnikov with the National Symphony Orchestra of Ukraine, conducted by Theodore Kukar, WETA Classical.
1: The love-struck Nemorino will try anything to win the heart of Adina. Luckily for him, a doctor is selling a potion which he claims will instantly make her fall in love. 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
0: It's 1:45 on this Tuesday afternoon with Music for Harp coming up and a Concerto Grosso in F Major by Johann David Heineken featuring Musica Antiqua of Cologne led by Reinhard Gerbel.

A concerto grosso in F major with multiple horns, music of Johann David Heineken with Musica Antiqua of Cologne, Reinhard Gerbel conducting. WETA 90.9 Washington, WGMS 89.1 Hagerstown. Bill Bukowski here. Thank you for joining me.

Little banquet music for you by Georg Philipp Telemann, courtesy of Musica Amphion, directed by Peter Jan Belder, WETA Classical. Well, the National Symphony Orchestra is out west tonight. They'll be playing a concert at the Hollywood Bowl, which gives you an idea of what their next upcoming season will be like. It was announced this morning that the NSO new season is in place, with the first time the NSO being playing away from their home base at the Kennedy Center. They've got performances lined up across the DMV, Music Center at Strathmore, George Mason University Center for the Arts, Lisner Auditorium, Lincoln Theater, the Schlesinger Concert Hall, and the Clarice Smith. They'll also be doing a five-city national tour as well, with performances in California, Indiana, Missouri, Nevada, and Oklahoma coming up in April. I was reading an interview with John Andrea Nozeta in the New York Times, and he said something like, "We'll be a touring band. The only difference is that we get to go home every night and sleep in our own beds," which I thought was a pretty apt summation of that. You can find more information online. The new season is not yet posted on the Kennedy Center website, at least the last time I checked, but I'm sure it will be very, very soon. Elizabeth Hainan plays the harp. The Bulgarian Radio Symphony Orchestra is led by Rasen Milanov, and the Harp Concerto in C by Johann Georg Albrechtsberger.

0: The Harp Concerto in C Major by Johann Georg Albrechtsberger, with Elizabeth Hainan playing the harp and Rasen Milanov directing the Bulgarian Radio Symphony Orchestra.
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0: More clouds than sun this afternoon with highs around 88 degrees. Clouds clearing out tonight with a low of 70 and bright sunshine expected on the morrow with Wednesday's highs around 90. It's 87 degrees. The Chamber Music Society of Lincoln Center plays Johann Sebastian Bach, the Brandenburg Concerto No. 6.

0: The Brandenburg Concerto, No. 6 in B-flat major by Johann Sebastian Bach, as played by the Chamber Music Society of Lincoln Center.
1: I was in daycare. There was a little piano, and I just sat down and experimented. It turns out I had perfect pitch, so I could translate the melodies in my head into the piano. My teacher told my mom, and that exact day is when I started piano lessons.
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0: Karl Anton Rickenbacker leads the Bamberg Symphony Orchestra in the overture to Hansel and Gretel by Engelbert Humperdinck.

0: The overture to Engelbert Humperdinck's opera Hansel and Gretel, the Bamberg Symphony Orchestra, was conducted by Karl Anton Rickenbacker, WETA Classical. I'm Bill Bukowski. Thank you for joining me. Stay here. Nicole Lacroix will be with you in just a moment.
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2: America 250, A Classical Portrait. This week, we're focusing on works by living American composers who are still active. One exciting institution dedicated to new music is the Apollo Chamber Players of Houston, Texas, which was founded in 2008 by Matthew J. Dietrich, who serves as its first violinist, as well as its executive and artistic director. Their latest album is We the People, which, in Mr. Dietrich's words, reflects the dimensions of American democracy, its ideals, its contradictions, its immigrant stories, its struggles for equality, its cultural plurality, its future, and its collective imagination. At just over 18 minutes, the longest work on the album is The Color Blue, composed by Houston-based composer Marcus Maroney in collaboration with students from a Houston high school. Here's Matthew Dietrich to tell us about it.
3: Marcus is a longtime faculty composer at the University of Houston. This is our first commission by him. So it started with conversation, it started with ideas, but I was really interested in finding out what young people think about the world in which we live, and especially American democracy. We have a collaboration partnership with the High School for the Performing and Visual Arts, HSPVA, here in Houston. Sometimes we bring our guests and we do performances there, and then we coach some of the kids. And for this particular instance, the kernel of this idea came from essays that students wrote about what democracy means to them. So it started with this question. We received about 12 to 15 different essays, and some of them were poems, some of them were in different formats, but they were so touching, James. I mean, just to hear 16, 17, 18-year-olds talk about what democracy means to them right now was so powerful. Marcus took the text and created a libretto for The Color Blue. And for your listeners, yeah, this is just for string quartet and SATB chorus. It's three movements. First movement is for the fourth, kind of reflections on the 4th of July. The second part is kind of slow movement traditionally. It's called Thought and Prayer. And then part three is The Color Blue. And I think Marcus did such a great job of constructing the architecture of the piece around these musings of these students of what democracy means to them in a way that's evocative and meaningful and I think very touching. I should mention too, James, that the chorus is made up of members of the HSPVA chorale. For us, what we did was so special is that they are co-creators in bringing this piece to life in every respect, from the beginning, from the ideas, through the performance. I think that's what really makes The Color Blue special.
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Good afternoon to you. Thank you so much for your company. I'm Nicole Lacroix. It's about a minute after 3 o'clock. And let's see, we have overcast skies and 86 degrees, humidity at 55%, and a heat index, well, not too bad, 89. For tonight, a low of 70, mostly clear. Tomorrow, 90 and sunny. Thursday, 88 and a 60% chance of showers in the afternoon. Friday, more showers. Saturday, it looks like we have a 50% chance of showers and a high of 84. As far as our music goes, we have the Violin Concerto No. 1 by Saint-Saëns with Kyung-Hwa Chung and the Montreal Symphony Orchestra. And we begin with the English Concert and Trevor Pinnock playing the Symphony No. 39 by Joseph Haydn.

That was the Symphony No. 39 by Haydn. We heard Trevor Pinnock there with the English Concert. Well, today, as you might have read in the Post or the New York Times, the National Symphony Orchestra has announced their 2026-27 season, and it's going to be very different this year for their 96th season and Gianandrea Nozzetta's 10th season as music director. So basically, it's 60, more or less, concerts in six different venues. Lisner Auditorium, the Lincoln Theater, the Center for the Arts at George Mason University, the Schlesinger Concert Hall, Nova in Alexandria, Strathmore, the Clarice at the University of Maryland. The season will open on September 26th at Strathmore. Gianandrea Nozzetta will conduct Tchaikovsky's Swan Lake Suite, Carlos Simon's Monument Suite for DC, and Respighi's The Magic Toy Shop, La Boutique Fantasque. They are also planning a 5-state tour to California, Indiana, Missouri, Nevada, and Oklahoma in April with guest violinist Ray Chen. In fact, they are in California today to make their debut at Hollywood Bowl. So we wish them well on this, sort of triumphant day. This took an amazing lot of work to put together, as you can imagine. So we celebrate them and look forward to September 26th for the grand gala opening. Now, in a moment, we will have, actually, right now, we have the Saint-Saëns Violin Concerto No. 1 featuring Kyung-Won Chung, and the Montreal Symphony Orchestra is led by Xiang Zhichua.

0: From Saint-Saëns, the Violin Concerto No. 1, with Charles Dutoit conducting the Montreal Symphony Orchestra, the violinist Kyung Hwa Chung. It's about 25 minutes before 4 o'clock, and we have a Mozart Divertimento for you in just a moment. But let's find out what will happen this Sunday on Choral Showcase.
1: 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I'm Bill Bukowski. 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
0: Thanks, Bill. And now the Mozart Divertimento K251 featuring Claudio Abbado and the Berlin Philharmonic.

0: Mozart's Divertimento, Kirkel 251, with the Berlin Philharmonic under Claudio Baddo. It's 4 o'clock. Many thanks for joining me. I'm Nicole Lacroix, and this is WETA 90.9 Washington and WGMS 89.1 Hagerstown. We have a very special piece for you in just a moment from a brand new album with a BBC Symphony Orchestra, Dalia Stasevska, conducting. She will tell you all about it in just a second or two.
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0: Hello, I'm Nicole Lacroix. Dalia Stasevska and the BBC Symphony Orchestra recently released their new album on the Platoon label, Ukrainian Mixtape. Here's Maestra Stasevska to introduce the overture to the opera Taras Bulba by Mykola Lysenko.
3: Mykola Lysenko is considered to be the father of Ukrainian music. He's a really tragic figure because he was forbidden to perform many of his music and this piece, and he never heard it actually fully live. And what is interesting that Lyatoshinsky, one of the composers on this album, finished this opera. Taras Bulba was important for Lysenko to be sung in Ukrainian language and in the original language of the novel. So that was, of course, no way that it could work in imperialistic Tsarian Russian, because Ukrainian culture was in all possible ways constantly forbidden and destroyed. So, but Taras Bulba overture has two most of the famous tunes that every Ukrainian will know. It has this beautiful lyric melody at the beginning, and at the end of this overture, it has this heroic Cossack theme where the Cossacks are riding the horses on the Ukrainian sunburnt steppes, and it has this kind of victorious atmosphere. So it was very important for me that I will also put on this album one of the most cherished and important classics of Ukrainian music. And it's also, since many people have known Taras Bulba by Janáček, so I thought that it would be really inspirational for music lovers to learn about this great overture. And hopefully, maybe we will hear also abroad this amazing opera one day.
0: And now, Dalia Stasevska conducts the BBC Symphony Orchestra in the overture to Taras Bulba by Mykola Lysenko.

0: And that is Taras Bulba from the Ukrainian composer Mykola Lysenko. And we heard the overture to Taras Bulba, his opera. One of the things about this opera was that he said, either you perform it in Ukrainian or you don't perform it at all. So the Russian czarist imperialist Russia decided not to perform it at all. So it is not very well known. So Dalia Stasevska, who conducted the BBC Symphony Orchestra in this new recording called Ukrainian Mixtape, spent a year really researching all of these not so well known composers. And you'll be hearing more from the mixtape throughout the day. In the meantime, something perhaps a little bit more familiar to you in just a moment.
1: It's always just right. WETA Classical, perfectly tuned to your day.
0: Well, you know that the National Symphony Orchestra has announced its 2026-27 season today. And also today, they are in California, making their debut at the Hollywood Bowl. And on the program is Dvorak Symphony No. 9 from the New World. So here is the National Symphony Orchestra, conducted by Gianandrea Nozeda, in the final movement from the New World Symphony by Dvorak.

John Andre Nozeda conducting the National Symphony Orchestra and Dvorak Symphony No. 9 from the New World, the final movement. And tonight they are at the Hollywood Bowl, their debut performance there, and the program features the New World Symphony. Let's wish them a triumph, especially on this day when they have announced a great new season. 60 concerts in 6 different venues throughout the greater Washington area, including Lisner, the Lincoln Theater, Center for the Arts at George Mason, Schlesinger, Strathmore, and the Clarice. Season opens on the 26th at Strathmore. Great way to start the 96th season and John Andre Nozeda's 10th season as music director. On to music by Franz Anton Hofmeister, his symphony in E major with the London Mozart Players under Matthias Baumert.

And that was from Hofmeister, Franz Anton Hofmeister, his symphony in E major. The London Mozart players were led by Matthias Bamert. Rachmaninoff also sometimes quipped that when he went ahead and played the piano concerto number 4 for audiences, they were a little disappointed. They wanted to hear the second or third. Here is the beginning, Allegro Vivace, and we're going to hear the London Symphony Orchestra, Sir Antonio Pappano conducting with Leif Ivan Anjanes at the piano.

Rachmaninoff's Piano Concerto No. 4, the first movement, Allegro Vivace, with that signature ending to the movement. Sir Antonio Pappano conducting the London Symphony Orchestra with pianist Leif of Angenes. Now, from Rachmaninoff and the big late romantic sound, we go to William Boyce and a very early, late Baroque, early classical sound. Is Symphony No. 2. So if the first movement of Rachmaninoff's Piano Concerto No. 4 was almost 10 minutes long, the entire Symphony No. 2 by William Boyce is only about half of that. Here's the Aradia Ensemble. Kevin Mallon conducts.

From William Boyce, we heard the Symphony No. 2. It's a couple of minutes before 5 o'clock. This is WETA 90.9 Washington, WGMS 89.1 Hagerstown, and W205BL 88.9 Frederick. We do have a little bit more music now. We have Dreaming by Emmy Beach, played by Joanne Polk.

Some very pleasant dreaming from Amy Beach. We heard Joanne Polk at the piano. More piano music coming up in just a moment. We'll hear the beginning of the Emperor Concerto by Beethoven with Gerhard Opitz. And we'll hear the prelude to Wagner's Die Meistersinger. It's 3 minutes past five. And 86 and mostly cloudy. Humidity 50% or so. And tonight going down to 70 with mostly clear skies. Tomorrow 90 and sunny. Thursday 88, but with a 60% chance of showers. Looks like we have a pretty good chance of showers on Friday and Saturday as well. So let's dive into the Emperor Piano Concerto by Beethoven, number 5, first movement. Gerhard Opitz with Mark Yanowski and the Leipzig Gewandhaus Orchestra.

0: Beethoven's Piano Concerto No. 5, nicknamed the Emperor. And that was the first movement, Allegro, with the Leipzig Gewandhaus Orchestra. Mark Yanofsky was the conductor, and the pianist was Gerhard Opitz. James is going to tell us what to look for in America 250 this week, and then we have the prelude to Wagner's Die Meistersinger.
1: This week, America 250 is focusing on living American composers who are still active, like Valerie Coleman, the founder of Imani Winds, Caroline Shaw, the founder of Roomful of Teeth, and Marcus Maroney, who wrote a piece for a high school chorus based on their responses to the question, "What does democracy mean to you?" Tomorrow afternoon at 2 on WETA Virtuoso.
0: And this afternoon at 5:24, we have the prelude to Wagner's Die Meistersinger with the Philharmonia Orchestra under Lorne Mazel.

the prelude to Wagner's Die Meistersinger von Nürnberg. And we heard Lorne Mazel conducting the Philharmonia Orchestra. On to Handel now, different kind of opera. And this is Alcina, the overture, Musette, and Minuet with the Montreal Baroque Orchestra under Joël Tifo.

0: That is an opera by Handel, Alcina, that has a hippogriff. And if you're a Harry Potter fan, you know that a hippogriff is a magical creature that flies around. And there's one in Alcina. We heard the overture, Musette and Minuet, the Montreal Baroque Orchestra led by Joël Tifot. On the way, the Alborada del Gracioso, the Morning Song of the Clown by Maurice Ravel.
1: The love-struck Nemorino will try anything to win the heart of Adina. Luckily for him, a doctor is selling a potion which he claims will instantly make her fall in love. Join me, Lisa Flynn, as we head to Barcelona's Gran Teatre del Liceu for Donizetti's heartwarming comic opera, The Elixir of Love. I hope you'll be listening.
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0: And now for that song of the morning song of the clown, Alborada del Gracioso, with Claudio Baddo and the London Symphony Orchestra.

I love the way it ends. The Alborada del Gracioso, or the Morning Song of the Clown, Claudio Bado conducting the London Symphony Orchestra. Francesco Zanetti, he lived in the 18th century, born in 1737, and brought back to life by the Vivaldi Project. Here is the first movement of his trio in D major.

is rather charming. The 18th century composer Francesco Zanetti and the first movement of his trio in D major, played by the Vivaldi Project. 4 minutes to 6, and we have enough time for a Chopin waltz, this one in B minor, played by Alexandre Tahault.

Alexandre Tarot was the pianist there, playing the Chopin Waltz in B minor here on WETA 90.9 Washington and WGMS 89.1 Hagerstown. Just about 6 o'clock, and we have music by Vivaldi for oboe, Tchaikovsky's Symphony No. 5, Final Movement, and a Bach Concerto for 1, 2, 3 pianists. It's 6 o'clock exactly and 87 degrees with humidity at 50% and going down to 70 with mostly clear skies tonight, tomorrow, 90 and sunny. Then on Thursday, we get half and half, so partly sunny followed by 60% chance of showers, and the showers linger on Friday and Saturday. So thanks again for joining me. I'm Nicole Lacroix. Antonio Salieri celebrates a birthday today, 1750 to 1825. Today is a big day in government. In 1920, the 19th Amendment was ratified following a 72-year fight to give women the vote. And in 1587, Virginia Dare was the first child born to English parents in the New World in Roanoke Island, Virginia. So we begin with music by Vivaldi, a concerto for oboe played by Heinz Holliger with I Musici.

An oboe concerto by Vivaldi featuring Heinz Holliger with I Musici. Now from Tchaikovsky, his Symphony No. 5. This is the final movement where this fateful motif has been going on all throughout the symphony. It's the first thing you hear in the beginning. And finally, at the end, the battle between man and fate has come to some sort of a conclusion. Here's Daniele Gatti with the Royal Philharmonic Orchestra.

0: the final movement of the Symphony No. 5 by Tchaikovsky. We heard the Royal Philharmonic Orchestra there, led by Daniele Gatti.
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0: With so many gifted sons, Bach probably had to give them something to do. Here's a concerto for three pianos, Michel Béroff, Gabriel Tacchino, and Jean-Philippe Collard, with Jean-Pierre Vallès conducting the Paris Orchestral Ensemble, a concerto BWV 1063.

0: Keyboards with Michel Béroff, Gabriel Tacchino, and Jean-Philippe Collard. Jean-Pierre Vallès conducting the Paris Orchestral Ensemble, the music of Bach, the Concerto BWV 1063. From the top on Sunday evening, and then we will hear somebody who, had he been born in the 20th, 21st century, might have been on the program, because when he was young, he was very, very gifted, Mendelssohn. We'll hear the final movement of his sixth string quartet, and then some banquet music by Telemann, and fantasy pieces by Robert Schumann.
1: I was in daycare. There was a little piano, and I just sat down and experimented. It turns out I had perfect pitch, so I could translate the melodies in my head into the piano. My teacher told my mom, and that exact day is when I started piano lessons.
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0: And now for Mendelssohn's String Quartet No. 6, final movement, and that features the Melos Quartet.

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From Telemann, we have some banquet music, part 2, a suite in D major, and we'll hear an air, and Musica Amphion plays it under Peter Jan Belder.

From Telemann's Banquet Music Part 2, Suite in D Major, we heard an air played by Musica Amphion, Peter Jan Belder conducting. And now this is called Soaring. It's from the Fantasy Pieces Opus 12 by Robert Schumann with pianist Alfred Brendel.

Schumann's fantasy called Soaring, and we heard Alfred Brendel. And now we have another fantasy. This is by Moskowski, and it's called The Jungler, La Jongleuse, Jeffrey Beagle, piano.

0: La Jongleuse, The Jungling Girl by Moskowski from his Fantasies, and we heard Jeffrey Beagle. This is WETA 90.9 Washington, WGMS 89.1 Hagerstown.
1: Good evening, I'm Amna Nawaz.
2: And I'm Jeff Bennett. On the NewsHour tonight, ABC sues the FCC, claiming the agency is infringing its First Amendment rights as part of the dispute involving late-night host Jimmy Kimmel.
1: In primaries across several states today, election deniers continue their runs for office.
2: And the new ways scientists are trying to target mosquitoes and control the spread of disease.
3: This is a naturally occurring bacterium. We're just moving the bacterium from one mosquito to another.
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1: Welcome to the NewsHour. The television network ABC Today sued the FCC, arguing the agency is waging what it calls a retaliatory campaign of censorship and violating its right to free speech.
2: In the unprecedented suit, ABC says the commission has wielded its regulatory power to punish and pressure the network through investigations and, more recently, threats to strip local stations of their broadcast licenses. The move is a major escalation in a long simmering feud between the Trump administration, ABC, and its parent company, Disney. The FCC is currently comprised of three commissioners, Chairman Brendan Carr and Olivia Trustee, both appointed by President Trump, and Ana Gomez, appointed by President Biden in 2023. And Commissioner Gomez joins us now. Commissioner, welcome back. Thanks for joining us.
3: Good to be with you.
2: So the suit in particular points to a decision the FCC made in April requiring eight Disney-owned local news stations to renew their broadcast licenses, in some cases years before they are set to expire. Just for context, how common is it for the FCC to take that kind of step?
3: It's extremely unprecedented. Never has the FCC gone after network content by targeting all of its local broadcast stations. And it's been over a half a century since the FCC actually called in any license for early renewal.
2: So in a statement, we know the FCC says it's been examining claims Disney engaged in what it calls illegal DEI discrimination for over a year. Chairman Carr told Reuters today he thinks Disney went to court to try to stop this proceeding because he says Disney is nervous. In his words, he said Disney seems to be a little concerned about what the record's showing. ABC says they've handed over thousands of documents already in compliance with this investigation. Have you, in your role, seen those? Do you believe there's any evidence that Disney is nervous about what those documents show?
3: No one believes that this is about Disney's diversity, equity, and inclusion policies. Clearly, this is just a pretext to go after Disney because this administration does not like the content it's seeing on Disney, and Disney has refused to bow to the intimidation and to the pressure. I'm very heartened to see Disney stand up for its First Amendment rights and its editorial decisions and filing to challenge the actions that this FCC has taken. It's very important to note that the FCC is not the EEOC. In fact, the FCC has lost previously in court where it was told the FCC is not the EEOC and license renewals are not proceedings that can challenge Title VII rights. So the FCC is outside of its remit with this pretext, but it's clearly it's about the content of Disney's and ABC's programs, not about this investigation.
2: Well, there's a separate probe we should mention into the ABC daytime talk show, The View. And Chairman Carr was asked about these probes recently in an interview on Fox Business late last month. Take a listen to what he had to say.
4: You broadcasters get subsidized access, free access to a valuable public resource, the airwaves, worth billions of dollars. In exchange, you have to operate in the public interest. That means you can't run news distortions, broadcast hoax, you can't be engaging in this invidious form of DEI discrimination. And so the FCC is really enforcing rules that have been on the books for a very long time.
2: Commissioner Gomez, what do you make of that argument that broadcasters, the chairman alleges, are not operating in the public interest in terms of what they broadcast?
3: The FCC cannot target content based on this nebulous public interest standard. The public interest for the FCC traditionally has been whether these broadcasters are serving their local communities. You serve your local communities when you have weather, sports, when you are talking about breaking news. That is serving your local communities. The problem with the way this administration is bandying about the term public interest is they basically use it to mean anything this administration doesn't like. We are bound by the First Amendment and by the Constitution. There is no generalized exemption to the First Amendment just because you're a broadcast licensee.
2: I want to point out the FCC in different forms is looking into a number of networks, CBS, ABC, NBC, notably not into Fox. Chairman Carr has also sent a letter to the BBC about its editing of a Trump speech. And full disclosure, we should note that last year the FCC opened a probe into NPR, PBS, and some of their member stations, alleging they might be airing prohibited commercial ads. PBS and NPR insist they are in compliance with federal laws and regulations. But Chairman, Commissioner Gomez, the fact that ABC is now suing the FCC after earlier settling with the administration for some $15 million, does this signal to you a change in tactics or a change in the landscape? Why now?
3: I think what we've learned watching this administration over the last year and a half is that you cannot buy peace from this administration. You only buy time. This administration demands that it be covered in the way that it wants to be covered. It demands that there be no critics. And it will simply keep coming back. And that is what we have seen. So I am very glad that Disney has found its courage. And it is, it should be encouraging to all other broadcasters not to cave to this administration's pressure, but rather to support the First Amendment, the freedom of the press, and viewers' rights to see and to hear editorial content of their choosing.
2: That is FCC Commissioner Ana Gomez joining us tonight. Commissioner Gomez, thank you for your time. We appreciate it.
3: Thank you.
1: In the day's other headlines, a federal trial against social media giant Meta kicked off today, with four states laying out their case that the company's platforms harm children. In their opening statements, California, Colorado, Kentucky, and New Jersey accused Meta of intentionally hooking users to harvest their data. Meta denies any wrongdoing and says it has safeguards to protect young users. But outside the court, parents blamed the company for harming their children. One mother spoke about her daughter, Coco, who started using Instagram when she was 12 and later died at 17 of an overdose with drugs she bought on the platform.
5: By her teens, she could not look away. Her scrolling became depression, then anxiety she could not escape.
1: The states are seeking a financial penalty as high as $1.4 trillion and changes to how Meta operates its platforms. 25 other states are also suing the company. Those trials will start at a later date. In Hawaii, crews are working to clear roads and restore power to tens of thousands of people in the wake of Hurricane Lala. The storm uprooted trees and caused flash floods from Honolulu to the Big Island this past weekend. Officials have announced one fatality, a 90-year-old woman. The state's governor says the damage, as he put it, could have been a lot worse. Meantime, parts of Indiana are still reeling from catastrophic flooding that submerged entire neighborhoods. In Indianapolis, floodwater has finally receded enough for some families to retrieve belongings from their homes. Others have nowhere to go.
6: Got this just a few months ago, and now it's not livable, at least right now. No one was going to take it from me, except for apparently Mother Nature.
1: Authorities say some infrastructure will take months to repair, with roads and bridges washed out entirely. Also today, nearly 100 million Americans across much of the South and Southeast were under heat alerts, with triple-digit highs from Texas to the Carolinas through the end of the week. Turning now to the war in Iran, President Trump said today that there are no talks taking place between the U.S. and Iran, and none are scheduled. On his social media platform, the president added, the U.S. blockade of the Strait of Hormuz is, quote, in full force and effect, and the strait is open and operating. But that contradicted remarks from Iran's top negotiator, who today said the strait will remain closed.
7: Let me be clear. Until the United States fulfills its commitments under the agreement, including lifting the blockade, releasing frozen assets, lifting oil sanctions, ending threats and military operations on all fronts, the Strait of Hormuz will not reopen.
1: Meantime, officials in Qatar said an agreement between Iran and Oman over the waterway would, quote, make it much easier for Iran and the U.S. to resume talks. President Trump has threatened to bomb Oman if it, in his words, gets in the way of efforts to reach a deal. In Gaza, hospital officials say an Israeli strike on a fishing seaport killed at least six people, including a child, and wounded more than a dozen others. This footage from the NewsHour's producer on the ground shows blood-stained shoes, scattered chairs, and debris littering the cafe. Israel's military says it targeted Hamas commanders and several other militants, but did not provide evidence. It comes a day after President Trump's envoy and son-in-law, Jared Kushner, wrapped up a trip to the region with no major progress made after talks with Israeli and Hamas leaders. Ukraine launched nearly 800 drones across Russia overnight in one of its largest such attacks since Moscow's invasion more than 4 years ago. Most of the drones targeted the Moscow region, where a local official posted this image of destruction at a local construction site. Ukraine is increasingly using swarms of long-range drones to try to overwhelm Russian air defenses. Meantime, in northeastern Ukraine, authorities say at least 10 people were killed and more than a dozen injured when a Russian missile strike destroyed homes and businesses. A resident whose cafe was hit described a scene of chaos.
8: There was dust, smoke, screams, and cars were burning. Some girls in my cafe managed to run into a basement. We called out to each other to find out who was alive, who was not. So many people died.
1: Ukrainian President Volodymyr Zelensky described that strike as a brutal attack on civilians. On Wall Street today, struggling AI stocks weighed on the broader markets. By the close, the Dow Jones Industrial Average was down more than 100 points. The NASDAQ fell by 1.3%. The S&P 500 ended lower for a third straight set. And ESPN co-founder Bill Rasmussen has died. A sports fan and former broadcaster himself, Rasmussen, along with his son, came up with the idea for a 24-hour cable sports channel in the late 1970s. Host Lee Leonard helped launch the channel on September 7, 1979.
9: From football to soccer to baseball to basketball to tennis to track to golf, we will be with you covering it on ESPN.
1: Rasmussen became known as the father of sports television and was inducted into the Sports Broadcasting Hall of Fame in 2025. He died today in his Florida home from the effects of Parkinson's disease. He was 93 years old. Also today, Frank Beard, the only member of ZZ Top without that trademark facial hair, has died. For more than five decades, Beard provided the propelling beat on hits like Sharp Dressed Man and Gimme All Your Lovin'. The Texas trio started out in the 1970s with a blend of Southern rock and blues and went on to sell more than 50 million records. His publicist said Beard died today at his ranch in Texas. Frank Beard was 77 years old. Still to come on the NewsHour, the U.S.-South Korea alliance frays amid President Trump's pressure to scale back joint military drills. We speak to a pastor recently freed from a Chinese prison. And a new exhibit showcases the artwork of a former inmate turned criminal justice activist.
0: This is the PBS NewsHour from the David M. Rubenstein Studio at WETA in Washington, headquarters of PBS News.
1: Voters head to the polls today to vote for primary election candidates in Alaska, Florida, and Wyoming. We're taking a closer look now at a couple of themes emerging in this year's contests. First up, election deniers running for office across the country.
2: In several key battleground states, Republican candidates who've questioned the legitimacy of the 2020 election are on the ballot. If elected to statewide offices like governor and secretary of state, these candidates could shape how elections are administered and certified in the years ahead. Our White House correspondent Liz Landers has been tracking all of this and joins us now. So, Liz, who are some of these election deniers running in key states, and could some of them win?
10: The answer is yes. The Constitution says that states decide the time, place, and manner of conducting their own elections. So that's why we wanted to look at who is running for governor and secretary of state in some of these key swing states. In five of the most important swing states, looking at these governor's races, there's a Republican nominee who has a record of election denialism. Let's start with Arizona, Andy Biggs. He voted against certifying the 2020 election in his own state there as a sitting member of Congress. In Michigan, John James has said that the 2020 election was, quote, rigged and manipulated against himself and Donald Trump. In Wisconsin, Tom Tiffany objected to the 2020 certification for both Arizona and Pennsylvania. In Georgia this cycle, we have Rick Jackson. He ran ads against the current Secretary of State, Brad Raffensperger, who did certify that 2020 election. He ran in that gubernatorial primary. He likened him to Judas for his resistance to Trump's pressure to overturn the 2020 election result in that state. And then finally, in Pennsylvania, we have Stacey Garrity. She has pointed to irregularities, she says, in the 2020 vote. Amna, Georgia, Michigan, and Arizona, of course, are all states where the Trump administration has shown up for various investigations into the 2020 election. And one more state I want to mention, Florida, as we said, is voting today. They're not a swing state anymore, but they do have the gubernatorial likely Republican nominee Byron Donalds does have an election denier history, and he would appoint the Secretary of State in that state.
2: So what about some of the down ballot races, offices like Secretary of State that are more directly involved with election administration?
10: So two of these key swing states, Arizona and also Nevada, have Republican nominees right now who have a history of questioning the 2020 election results. In Arizona, Alex Kaladin represented some of the alternate electors as an attorney himself. He also filed a lawsuit to try to overturn Biden's election win in 2020. In Nevada, there's also a candidate who's running again there, Jim Marchant. He's been a vocal election denier, and he has been closely tied to the fake elector scheme and been photographed with those people in late 2020. Arizona is particularly concerning, though, because the slate of Republican candidates, they're all election deniers. We mentioned Biggs and Kaladin. Also, the attorney general nominee there is an election denier, too. So if all of these candidates win in November, they could play a key role in overseeing the elections and voting laws in that state. Arizona has also been a focal point of the Trump administration with Secretary Noem visiting there, making a speech about election integrity. And this is not a swing state either, but Nebraska also has an interesting candidate, Republican Scott Peterson. He has election denier history himself and has amplified conspiracies about the 2020 election there for years and has also questioned the voting machines in that state.
2: So, Liz, we have some examples we can look back on in history, right? In 2022, there were some election deniers who also ran for office. How did they do? And for those that won, what did they do once they got into office?
10: Sure. Let's look at some of the governors who won in 2022. In Texas, Governor Abbott. In Florida, Governor DeSantis, and in Alabama, Governor Ivey, have all overseen mid-decade redistricting efforts, which is a big push that obviously happened in the last few months that we've been covering. There were, of course, Republicans that won governor's races in that cycle who did not push those kinds of policies. But then when you also look at Secretary of State candidates that won in 2022 as well, Wes Allen is an interesting example of this from Alabama, because he led that state to leave ERIC, which is this electronic voter registration system that most election officials that I've talked to have said is really helpful for them to cross-reference voter registration in those states. But there were also a number of Secretary of State candidates, election deniers in 2022, who lost. Christina Caramo in Michigan, Mark Finchem in Arizona, Jim Marchant again in Nevada, and Jody Heiss in Georgia. But if those candidates had won, they could have had a pretty big impact on this election cycle because they would have been overseeing these.
2: We've seen election denialism become more mainstream in the Republican Party. We've also seen efforts in Congress to try to clarify election certification. So what exactly has changed since 2020?
10: After January 6, 2021, there was a big push in Congress to further clarify what the role of Congress is and the role of the vice president is in the certification process. Congress passed the Electoral Count Reform Act in December of 2022. And 2 points, I think, that really stick out based on what happened at the Capitol on January 6th. This piece of legislation has made it absolutely clear that the vice president's role in the electoral vote counting process is ministerial. The vice president cannot reject electors. That was something that President Trump at the time was pushing Vice President Mike Pence to do. It also makes it more difficult for members of Congress to make objections to state election results. That was another part of what happened on January 6th that snowballed the whole insurrection at the Capitol that day, Amna.
2: All right. Liz Landers, thank you very much.
10: Of course.
1: Well, voters heading to the polls in Alaska today are also considering a ballot measure that aims to reduce the influence of big money donors in state and local elections. It's part of a wider national conversation about money in politics, sparked by a Supreme Court decision earlier this year that struck down limits on how much political parties can spend in coordination with their candidates in national elections. For more, we're joined now by Daniel Wiener, Senior Director of the Elections and Government Program at the Brennan Center for Justice. Thanks for coming in.
11: It's a pleasure to be here.
1: So Alaska voters are considering a $2,000 cap on individual campaign contributions. Why has campaign finance become a big issue in Alaska?
11: Well, Alaska voters actually have a pretty long history of caring about this issue. They had actually lower limits that were enacted a while back, and a court struck those down in 2021. So this is an effort to enact new limits that would comply with the court's decision, slightly higher, but I think it's pretty clear that there's a desire to have limits on money in politics in Alaska.
1: And how significant is that Supreme Court ruling in this era of massive outside spending?
11: Right. I think the best way to understand their ruling is part of a series of rulings that have chipped away at safeguards. Obviously, the most famous ruling was Citizens United, decided in 2010. And what that has basically done is eliminated most of the guardrails around money in our elections. And what we see, of course, is that voters don't like this. You know, upwards of 80, 90% of voters think corruption is a big problem, and they don't like the amount of money in politics.
1: Well, yeah, on that point, there's a Brennan Center poll from earlier this year found that 9 in 10 voters believe that corruption is a big problem in politics. Mm-hmm. So why the disconnect?
11: I mean, I think this is one area where the Supreme Court is really on the wrong side of public opinion. You know, now politics costs money. You're not going to get money out of politics. But the idea that you should have so much money coming from such a tiny number of Americans, voters don't like that. They think it breeds undue influence, and they're not happy. They see it as a type of corruption. And you see that in initiatives like Alaska. Voters really want to see change.
1: Who benefits the most from that Supreme Court ruling, especially heading into 2028?
11: I mean, I think that both parties have adapted to Supreme Court rulings. I think this specific Supreme Court ruling, clearly the Republicans think that they're going to benefit more. The Democrats seem to think that too. I predict over the long term, though, the both parties tend to adapt to fundraising. The real losers, honestly, are the voters who don't like having their elections run this way. And I think, obviously, another big beneficiary is the interests that can afford to make these gigantic contributions.
1: We're also seeing more dark money in politics and groups using supposedly supportive ads that right. actually hurt candidates. Are disclosure laws keeping pace with how campaign money is actually being spent?
11: No, they're not. There's more and more dark money in elections. It's actually also becoming harder to track. So what happens now is a lot of these groups that keep their donors secret, they give to super PACs, which supposedly do disclose their donors. But then if you look at the report, there's actually no way to tell who's actually behind the group. So we are seeing more and more secret money. Is another thing voters are not happy about. You know, upwards in our poll, 85% wanted to see more transparency in elections.
1: We've also seen big spenders lose this year. In Michigan, mm-hmm. you had Haley Stevens, despite this huge spending advantage over Abdul El-Sayed. Does money matter less than we think?
11: You know, that's such a great question. I think money matters. It doesn't mean that there's a one-to-one correspondence of dollars to votes. I think if you talk to most candidates, they think they need enough money. They don't necessarily need more money. And there certainly are diminishing returns. So you have seen candidates like in Michigan who get outspent. I would say, though, that victorious candidates generally do have enough money to compete. And so it's not that money is irrelevant. I think it can be an oversimplification to just say whoever has the most money in their corner is always going to win.
1: Daniel Wiener, Senior Director of the Elections and Government Program at the Brennan Center for Justice. Thanks for being here.
11: Thank you so much for having me.
1: President Trump is putting new strain on one of America's closest military alliances and raising broader questions about what the U.S. now expects from its allies. The president has ordered the Pentagon to substantially scale back joint military exercises with South Korea, citing their cost, his relationship with North Korean leader Kim Jong-un, and Seoul's refusal to join the U.S. effort against Iran.
12: Why are we doing it? So all I want is fairness, and South Korea, I get along with them very well, but we can't go around and protect all of these countries, especially when they're not there to help us.
1: The annual drills are a cornerstone of the decades-old alliance, intended to prepare American and South Korean forces for a potential conflict with the nuclear-armed North. Mr. Trump's decision has prompted fresh questions in Seoul about America's reliability as a security partner. President Lee responded earlier today.
13: A strong South Korea-U.S. alliance and strengthening our independent defense capabilities are mutually reinforcing. A strong alliance makes the foundation of security stronger, and strengthening our own capabilities increases our value and necessity as an ally.
1: The dispute is the latest example of President Trump taking a more transactional approach to traditional alliances, pressing partners not just to spend more on their own defense, but to support U.S. priorities elsewhere in the world. For more, we're joined now by retired Rear Admiral Mark Montgomery. He's had a 32-year career in the U.S. Navy, served on the National Security Council staff, and later as policy director on staff of the Senate Armed Services Committee. He's now a senior fellow at the Foundation for Defense of Democracies. Thank you for being with us.
14: Well, thank you for having me.
1: President Trump linking military cooperation with South Korea to Seoul's decision not to support the war in Iran. How significant a shift is that in the way the U.S. manages alliances?
14: This is really unusual. I mean, throughout my whole military career, and I think in general, the United States has always said one of our greatest strengths are our allies and partners. We should be leveraging them, not punishing them. And in this case, you know, South Korea has a significant challenge to face in North Korea. North Korea is getting stronger and more powerful because of its relationship with Russia and its contributions to the Russian war effort in Ukraine. And, you know, they have a greater threat to South Korea right now. So South Korea is really trapped on the peninsula, worried about North Korea. So I think it's very inappropriate for the president to try to transactionally place South Korea in extremis for their failure to support Iranian operations in Iran.
1: Well, what's the through line here? Do you see an identifiable strategy, or is this policy being driven by the president's own relationships, grievances, preferences, and instincts?
14: I would say yes, yes, yes, and yes. And what I mean is, you know, he actually did this in 2019 as well. He believes he has this kind of personal relationship with other authoritarian leaders, and that he can somehow change them. You know, Kim Jong-un is not going to give up his nuclear weapons. He's not going to, you know, come to an agreement with South Korea. You know, and the president's not going to get a Nobel Prize, kind of negotiate some big deal with North Korea. And what he's really doing is working with one of the members of the kind of axis of aggressors that's challenging the United States around the world, whether it's in China with Taiwan or Russia and Ukraine and Eastern Europe or North Korea and South Korea. So he's really trying to work with the other team and not with his allies and partners in South Korea and Japan.
1: I want to return to this word transactional. How do you distinguish between effective burden sharing and an alliance becoming transactional?
14: But first, let's be clear. The president was correct in his criticism of Europe and even Japan, Taiwan, Korea at some point. They were not spending enough on defense, particularly in Europe. They were down in the below 2% on average before he started to complain about it in 2017 and 2018. And they have changed, mostly because of Putin's invasion of Ukraine, but also because of their own investment. So he has achieved something there. But the problem is, you know, not everything is this, you know, can be viewed for the prism of you support me here, I'll support you there. And his attacks on, you know, his threatening of Greenland, his disinvestment from Ukraine, they really send a strong signal that the United States is not a credible partner in Europe, for example. This removing, you know, dropping out of these critical exercises that drive U.S. and Korean force readiness sends a strong signal that we're not a credible partner to Korea, Japan, and Taiwan. You know, there's a real risk in this transactional approach that far exceeds the benefit of getting them to spend a little more money on their defense.
1: And what does China learn from tensions between Washington and its Asian allies?
14: Well, China's learning that we're easy to distract. I mean, we've been distracted in Europe and Ukraine and others got involved in that and created bad relations between the United States and its European NATO allies. We've been distracted in the Middle East. We're using our munitions up significantly there. You know, China's learning that the United States has a simultaneity problem. We can't deal with two theaters simultaneously. The George Washington Carrier Strike Group is leaving the Indo-Pacific now to go to the Middle East, and we will be with basically a destroyer to spread throughout the whole Western Pacific. So if China were in a position to take advantage of it, which I'm not sure they are at this moment, but if they were, they could take advantage of it. So it's a really strong negative deterrent signal from the United States that we're unable to handle two theaters simultaneously.
1: And the USS Abraham Lincoln, as you well know, has spent an extraordinary amount of time at sea. You commanded a carrier strike group, as I understand it. What does 270 days, nearly 9 months, without a port visit mean for the sailors, the ship, and its overall readiness?
14: It's hard. I mean, I commanded a carrier strike group whose maximum deployment was about 4.5 months because we worked out of Japan. I've done deployments of 7 and 8 months in length. They're very hard. A 9 month deployment on the Lincoln is hard on the crew. It's also hard because they had 250 days between port visits, and that number will get larger, like you said, to about 270 days. That's unprecedented. And on top of it, they had no end date. That's the killer, you know, in terms of angst and eventually depression in your sailors, is not knowing when it's going to end, when they can resolve their problems with their family, when they can see their new children, things like that. So I'm glad that Admiral Brad Cooper stepped up, put an end date to this by getting the George Washington named as its relief and visiting the ship. That's the kind of leadership you expect from the military, not the kind of leadership we got from the president, where he kind of minimized the impact on the ship. I'm not sure he really understands what 9 months in the very limited living spaces are for our junior enlisted folks. It's not comfortable, and it is stressful.
1: And what does it signal more broadly about the demands being placed on the U.S. military right now?
14: Well, that's the real key here, is that if this kind of where we're doing blockade ops, protecting the Bab el-Mandeb, protecting two carrier strike groups, maintaining a defense of Israel with ballistic missile assets and both at sea and ashore, and extra fighter squadrons to potentially do attacks, we're really stressing the military. It's very light. Another 6 to 8 months of this, and we're going to have a massive, what we call a readiness bathtub. That's where 18 months from now to 2 years from now, our fighter squadron readiness is, you know, down around 30%. We're unable to deploy aircraft carriers. We don't have enough destroyers at sea. We don't have enough Army ballistic missile defense systems. The systems we use in Iran are key to a war fight with China or Russia. And so if you have a readiness decline in those, a significant one, 2 to 3 years from now, we're not going to be ready for a conflict with just one opponent in 2 or 3 years. And that's because of this, you know, these long 12 to 18 month deployment span that we're looking at total for the force to deal with this Iran issue.
1: Retired Rear Admiral Mark Montgomery, now a senior fellow at the Foundation for Defense of Democracies. Thank you for being with us.
14: Thank you for having me.
1: And a note that we'll have another perspective on U.S. relations with its historic allies tomorrow on the program.

0: It doesn't have sharp teeth or claws, but the bite of a small mosquito kills more people than any other animal on Earth. And as the climate warms, mosquito season is lasting longer, giving them more time to spread dangerous diseases. Ben Tracy with Climate Central reports on the surprising way scientists are fighting back.
1: It's delivery day in the San Gabriel Valley.
2: Oh, good. Heck yeah.
1: Just east of Los Angeles.
3: This is completely bonkers.
1: And Tristan Hallam's latest shipment,
3: all 25 tubes are here,
1: is not something you normally find in a box.
3: What I'm listening for is the sound of 600 adults flying around.
4: All right, let's head on in.
1: Their blue vests are a pretty good clue as to what's inside.
5: So what's in the tube?
3: So inside this tube is actually 600 male Aedes aegypti mosquitoes that we just received overnight from Kentucky.
1: Hallam oversees scientific programs for the San Gabriel Valley Mosquito Control District.
5: Do you like mosquitoes?
3: I enjoy working with them, but I like to kill them.
1: He's targeting invasive mosquitoes that can spread diseases, including Zika, West Nile virus, and dengue fever.
3: The San Gabriel Valley was one of the first agencies to see local dengue transmission just a few years back.
5: Oh, yikes. There they come.
1: They're releasing 30,000 mosquitoes every week, containing a bacteria that helps block disease transmission.
3: So in total, we're going to be releasing just under 500,000 mosquitoes.
5: And how effective is this?
3: That's one of the things that we're hoping to find out. In previous studies, they've seen upwards of 80 to 95% control reduction in the areas that they've been releasing.
1: As the climate warms, mosquito seasons are getting longer. Climate Central found nearly 95% of the cities it analyzed now have more days each year suitable for some of the most common species of mosquitoes to spread disease, 18 more days on average than in the early 1970s.
3: What we would used to refer to as the mosquito season would only be, say, May to September. But now we have individuals treating for mosquito control activity all season long.
1: For these releases, they don't need bug spray.
5: I don't see any bites on your arms.
1: Because they're all male mosquitoes, and males don't bite.
6: I tell people it's the opposite of the human species. It's the females that cause trouble in the mosquito world.
1: Professor Stephen Dobson supplies those mosquitoes. He's president of Mosquito Mate in Lexington, Kentucky.
6: The common name for this mosquito is the yellow fever mosquito, and yellow fevers are really nasty.
1: His team breeds this specific species of mosquito in their lab and ships them to control districts across the country. These males carry a naturally occurring bacteria called Wolbachia, which makes them incompatible with females they try to mate with.
6: And when they do, those females are then sterile for the rest of their lives. They'll lay eggs, but those eggs don't hatch. If enough of the females are not producing any offspring, then the population goes down.
5: Are these things genetically modified in some way?
6: They are not. This is a naturally occurring bacterium. We're just moving the bacterium from one mosquito to another.
1: This EPA-approved approach can cut certain mosquito populations by 70 to 95%. The World Mosquito Program is using similar methods in 16 countries, including Brazil, where it produces 110 million Wolbachia mosquitoes each week. Some communities there have seen dengue cases fall by 89%.
7: These are the immature mosquitoes.
1: Dobson says new tools are needed because climate change isn't just making mosquito seasons longer, it's expanding their range.
6: The general trend is they're moving northward into places that historically have been too cold.
5: Overall, temperatures are going up and the atmosphere is becoming wetter. Is that a good thing for mosquitoes in terms of their ability to survive?
6: For these mosquitoes, unfortunately, yes. It's exactly what they like, a nice, warm, humid environment.
5: Let's see what's inside.
1: Tristan Hallam says if his traps catch fewer disease-carrying females this summer, he'll know the boy bugs are doing their job.
3: As long as we're not seeing females recollected in this trap, we know that we're seeing a reduction in the population in this area.
1: For the PBS NewsHour, I'm Ben Tracy with Climate Central.

0: China recently took a rare step. It released a detainee at the request of the U.S. Pastor Ezra Jin Minger was picked up by Chinese authorities last October, one of dozens of Christians targeted by the Chinese Communist Party, which only allows authorized churches to serve China's estimated 80 million Christians. Pastor Jin, as he is known, is now free after a personal request by President Trump to Chinese leader Xi Jinping. He and his daughter spoke to our Nick Schifrin, who begins his story in an underground church in Beijing.
1: On the sixth floor of a Beijing apartment building, an unmarked door. Inside, a secret church for those prohibited from praying in public. It's 2019, and Xu Yonghai was the pastor of the Holy Love Fellowship, a congregation of... It's 20...

0: In 2018, Beijing detained its leader, Ezra Jingminger, for refusing to install facial recognition cameras. The church was forced to go mostly virtual, which meant it grew dramatically from 1,500 to more than 10,000 worshipers across 40 cities. Last year, Beijing security officials came for Zion again, detaining church leaders during a retreat for elderly church members. It was one of Beijing's largest ever crackdown on Christians, including Pastor Ezra Jingminger's second detention.
1: I think he's giving very serious consideration to the pastor.
0: In May, President Trump told reporters he had brought up the case during meetings with Xi in Beijing. And then last month, after 266 days in detention, Jin was freed into the embrace of his daughter, Grace, who hadn't seen him because he was banned from leaving China more than 5 years ago. I spoke to them in our studio last month.
2: And when I saw him, I didn't even recognize him. We haven't seen each other in the last 6 years for me. So it's just incredible. When I first heard in October, we were like deer in the headlights. We just didn't know what to do and just shocked. And there was always this sense of like the world was collapsing and we are in a sense competing or trying to have the second most powerful nation in the world to change their policies or change their decisions. And that seemed impossible. That seemed so insurmountable.
0: Can you tell me about your detention? What were the conditions inside?
3: The conditions were obviously very bad. The food and 30 or so people living in a tight space. There isn't any freedom. We just sit on a stool. We need to raise our hands to ask for permission to walk around. All my communications were cut off.
0: When Beijing police targeted Zion, they first charged parishioners and Pastor Jin with, quote, illegally using information networks. Beijing ended up prosecuting them for operating an illegal business and fraud. There are Chinese government-approved ministries that display banners like this one, implement the basic direction of the Communist Party's religious work. But Chinese President Xi Jinping has long described minorities and their cultures and religions as threats to the stability of the Communist Party and therefore the country. It's not only Christians. In 2017, Beijing set up what activists called concentration camps for Muslim Uyghurs. It was part of a crackdown on Uyghur language and culture, and later became forced labor. On the last day of the first Trump administration, the U.S. accused Beijing of genocide.
3: Chinese society is a totalitarian society. Therefore, the party is in charge of everything. Ethnic minorities, various religious beliefs, and even some opinionated people, as well as independent intellectuals, are facing huge pressure in China, even oppression.
0: Do you believe that your release was the product of a personal appeal by President Trump to Xi Jinping?
3: Of course, only if the American president said so in person and Chinese Chairman Xi decided that this could happen.
0: Today, 8 Zion church leaders remain imprisoned. Their families are desperate for international help, but Beijing vows to put them on trial. That's a fate that Grace Drexel feared for her and her father.
4: Free Pastor Jin!
0: This past May, Grace Jin helped lead a Washington, D.C. rally calling for Beijing to release its prisoners. Her father's detention was especially difficult because when he was detained, she was pregnant.
5: I told my father a week before that we were pregnant, and then my dad got detained. My father's been detained this whole time, and now the baby is about to be born, and he's still detained.
2: My father's situation, we were looking at very easily 15 years in prison. And so in my mind, if my father was in there for 15 years, and we're not allowed to see him or not allowed to communicate with him, like, we would, that might have been the end of. He knew that I was pregnant. I was able to tell him about that a week actually before that he was arrested. But we were still first trimester and we were not sure about whether the tremendous pressure that we were also going through, whether the baby would come be with us.
0: But the baby is with them. His name is Ezra, named for his grandfather.
2: So incredibly, incredibly grateful and so incredibly, just without words, I don't really know how to explain this overwhelming opportunity or joy or miracle that we've seen.
0: It's very important.

0: for you, isn't it, to be with your grandson?
1: Yes.
0: What change, Pastor Jin, would you like to see in China for your grandson's generation?
2: I think that many imprisoned Christians love their country and motherland. I hope that in China's future, people can worship God without fear.
3: But there is still fear, and Chinese Christians often have to hide their faith. For the PBS NewsHour, I'm Nick Schifrin.
4: His work is now shown in major museums and galleries, but Jesse Crimes created some of his first artwork in prison.
5: And following his release, he's also become a strong advocate for the formerly incarcerated and for reforming the overall system of mass incarceration. Senior arts correspondent Jeffrey Brown reports from Philadelphia for our Art in Action series, exploring the role of art in democracy, which is part of our Canvas coverage.
6: A correctional facility in Philadelphia. A mural high on a city wall, a quilt hanging in a downtown museum, all with a common name, Riverside, and all connected by artist Jesse Crimes.
7: The connection for me is, me personally, is how to be a conduit. How do I create things out in the world that can help amplify or make visible or create new narratives and ways of seeing and thinking for people who are quite literally hidden behind walls.
8: Well, they've been taken out of the community.
7: Right.
6: At Philadelphia's Fabric Workshop and Museum, Crime's latest exhibition is titled Elegy Quilts, from a series he began in 2020 during the pandemic. Each quilt is a kind of portrait of an incarcerated individual, but without the actual person, other than pieces of his or own clothing or bedsheets that were sent to Crimes.
7: Up there, you can see the button from a shirt. And so this entire striped tree is actually from a button-up shirt that someone had given me.
6: Also missing, the prison. Instead, Crimes asked people to send him a favorite memory of home, an animal they love. He then created a scene and an absence.
8: You wanted us to see something other.
7: Yeah, because the viewer senses some kind of absence. Like, why are all of these empty chairs or empty beds or empty bathtubs or... And so, like, you get a sense of that loss.
6: Crimes taught himself to sew and quilt specifically for the project. The goal, as with much of his work,
7: challenging just these kind of damaging, harmful narratives that have existed for a very long time around the stigma of people who happen to have made a mistake and end up behind prison walls. Because for me, some of the most amazing people I've ever met in my life were behind those walls.
6: Between 2001 and 2013, Crimes, and that is his real name, spent nearly 8 years in state and federal prisons on nonviolent drug charges. An only child born to a 16-year-old single mother, growing up in rural Lancaster County, Pennsylvania, and often left alone, he says making things has always been a place of safety, something he could call his own. Later, he would study at the Tyler School of Art and then Millersville University in Pennsylvania. But from his teens on, he was in and out of trouble, capped by a federal drug charge and, while awaiting sentencing, nearly a year in solitary. Punishment, he says, was meant to coerce him to give information on others, which he refused.
7: Literally every part of my identity out in the world has been removed. But I realized there was one thing that they couldn't take from me, and that was my ability to create and actually make something that is mine, that gave me autonomy. And so I just decided from that moment on that no matter what kind of time I got as a sentence, I was going to use every minute and every hour of every day to make something positive in the world, and that was my artwork.
6: He made works that years later have been exhibited at the Metropolitan Museum of Art, altering materials at hand in prison. In Apocalyptine 16389067, his inmate number, he used bedsheets and hair gels. In Purgatory 2009, playing cards, prison-issued bars of soap, and mugshots, creating piece by piece what he would later, on the outside, assemble into a large work.
7: So I started collecting the cards from the guys, and I would buy them new decks of cards and take their old ones. and I would cut off the faces of the kings, jacks, and queens and glue them together to create like a container that I would then house the soaps in, putting the mugshot of the offender where the royalty was, and cover it up and put them in envelopes and kind of sneak them out of the prison.
8: You must have been a little surprised some years later that they were in the Metropolitan Museum of Art.
7: I was quite surprised.
6: Released in 2014, Crimes has since combined his own art making with work on behalf of others, including the creation of the Center for Art and Advocacy in Brooklyn, New York, aimed at supporting and exhibiting formerly incarcerated artists, while also calling attention to what he sees as a brutal system of mass incarceration, one he says makes all of us less safe.
7: We're putting them behind prison, not for rehabilitation, but for storage, often for decades. And then those people eventually get released and come back to the community. And there's no support systems, there's no mental health, there's no wellness, there's no real programs, there's no programs inside, there's no real programs outside to support that transition. And you're basically ensuring that you have future victims.
6: At 43, Crimes also continues to work with Mural Arts Philadelphia, a group dedicated to public art of all kinds, including arts programs inside and out of local correctional facilities. The Elegy Quilts exhibition features a series of small collages made by formerly incarcerated individuals who joined in workshops with Crimes, again prompted to think about places of comfort. December Collins did that and more.
1: I see your name.
9: Yes, December.
1: And you couldn't resist?
9: No, I couldn't. It just popped out to me at the end of me cutting out pictures through magazines and all these things. Mm-hmm. But it was just more so like, I feel like my life was just like a big old jumble of good and bad, shall I say. So I just felt like me being a centerpiece of it created the space for who I was becoming.
6: For his part, Jesse Crimes took various images from the collages, including December's, and put them into the quilt titled Riverside. His own life experience, he says, continues to compel his art as well as his advocacy. But I also asked about the victims of crimes or their loved ones who may not always get a second chance to turn around their lives.
8: What do you say to people like that?
7: I don't claim to have those answers. Everyone has the right to think and feel how they want on this issue. But for me personally, I want to have the space to heal. And I want to create the space for others to heal.
6: The Jesse Crimes Elegy Quilts exhibition is on through November 1st. For the PBS NewsHour, I'm Jeffrey Brown at the Fabric Workshop and Museum in Philadelphia.

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1: And that is the NewsHour for tonight. I'm Amna Nawaz.
0: And I'm Jeff Bennett. For all of us here at the NewsHour, thanks for spending part of your evening with us.
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1: Good evening, James Jacobs. Very happy to be here with you at 7:56 p.m. on Tuesday, August 18th, 2026. 86 degrees right now, mostly cloudy skies at National Airport. Getting down to 70 degrees overnight under mostly clear skies. Tomorrow, a high of 90 degrees and sunny, and that's going to be the hottest day that we have for a while, because beginning tomorrow night and through the rest of the week, it's going to be slightly cooler and rainy. Tomorrow night, a low of 73 degrees, and chance of thunderstorms. Thursday, a high of 88 degrees and a 60% chance of showers. And it looks like it's going to be 84 degrees on Friday and Saturday, with rain continuing through the weekend. Lots of great music coming up tonight, including in just a moment one of Mozart's grandest chamber works, his string quintet in C major. Later on, we'll have Beethoven's Piano Concerto No. 3, Bach's English Suite No. 3, Weber's Invitation to the Dance, and much more, all coming up here on WETA 90.9 Washington and WGMS 89.1 Hagerstown, where the music is made possible by your financial support. 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
3: Streaming now on Weta Plus. Did you know that vodka doesn't go down as well in space as French cognac or wine? Hi, I'm Nicole Lacroix, and this is just one of the surprising topics explored in a new four-part docuseries titled Once Upon a Time in Space. 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Once Upon a Time in Space focuses on the human stories behind our quest to explore space, as told by the men and women who were there, and who were sometimes frustrated by microgravity when pouring their preferred drinks. 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Back on Earth, Madam President is a new Icelandic period drama that tells the real-life story of Vigdís Finnbogadóttir, who made history in 1980 as the first woman in the world to be elected president in a democratic election. The series is in Icelandic with English subtitles. 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
1: Violist Markus Wolf joins the Alban Berg Quartet for the string quintet in C major, Kürschel 515, by Wolfgang Amadeus Mozart.